Welcome, everybody, to our program, Beyond the Veil. My name is Bert Perius, and we are going to, again, delve into some exciting topics today. We're dealing with the judgment seat of Christ. As you've listened, if you've been watching these programs on a regular basis, we have been dealing with eternal judgment. We've been dealing with such topics as heaven and hell. We've been dealing with life after death and what happens to us after we die. Do we all go to heaven? Do we all go to hell? What happens? How is that determined? We've been lifting up the name of Jesus and telling you that it is only through the blood of Jesus that you can have eternal life. It is only through the name of Jesus that you can be saved. There's no other way to heaven except through His name. We've talked to you about all of these things in the past weeks. And if you've been watching, you should have a greater seriousness in your heart about serving God, knowing that heaven is real, knowing that hell is real, knowing that these judgments, these eternal judgments of God are real, knowing that there is a life after death, knowing that when our spirits leave our bodies, we remain, that it's not the end. Our bodies will go in the grave, but we will live on forever somewhere. And so these are very serious things, very sober things, and this is something that affects every believer. Every born-again Christian is affected by the judgment seat of Christ. Now, I don't know about you, but me, I've been walking with Jesus for almost 37 years. The one thing that I live before every day is the judgment seat of Christ. I'm not going to wait to get to the judgment seat of Christ to decide that I'm going to live wholeheartedly for God. I've already made my devotion. I've already made my consecration. I've already made my decision. And every day I stand before the judgment seat of God, the judgment seat of Christ, and I live for one thing, to please Him. That's what I live for. To hear Him say, on that day, well done, thou good and faithful servant, enter into the joy of the Lord that's been prepared for you. I live to hear those words. I don't want the Lord to say to me, well, you did okay, but it wasn't well done. I want to hear, well done, you finished. You finished what you started. You obeyed me. You pleased me. Doesn't mean I was perfect, but it means that my heart was always to please Him. You know, I can sleep good at night when I know that I'm pleasing God. It's hard to sleep good. The way of the transgressor is hard, the Bible says. The way of the sinner is hard. There's no rest to the wicked. There's no rest even to the

disobedient Christian. Some people, they say they're Christians. With their mouth, they praise God, but their hearts are far from them. For many profess to know God, but in works, they deny Him. Paul said, show me your faith without your works. I'll show you my faith by my works. People can boast of how much faith they have, but your faith is connected to your works. Will you have works to show for your life when you stand before the judgment seat of Christ? Is it just going to be all talk? Or are you going to have a walk that's connected to your talk? Are you going to have works that are connected to your words? People say, well, we're not saved by works. It's true. We're not saved by works. We're saved by grace through faith. But a person that has faith will produce works. A person that has no faith, there's no works. See, it's very tricky. Some people are trying to get the favor of God through works, but they've never been saved. They've never been born again. I was in the denomination, everything was about works. Trying to earn our salvation through works. But it doesn't work like that. You first have to get saved, and then the works follow your life. The works will follow your faith. You don't do works to get saved. Works follow your salvation. And that's what the judgment seat of Christ is. That's what we'll give account for, is our works. And we shared last time we were with you that it is the motivation of your heart that will determine whether your works stand the test of God's fire or not. Look at 1 Corinthians chapter 3. And again, this is concerning the judgment seat of Christ. Now, Paul is talking to the Corinthian Christians, especially to the leaders here. He says, if anyone builds on this foundation with gold, silver, and precious stones, wood, hay, or straw, each one's work will become clear, for the day will declare it, because it will be revealed by fire, and the fire will test everyone's work to see what kind of work it is. What kind of fire is this? It's the fire of God that will test our works. If anyone's work, which he has built on it, endures, if it endures the fire of God, he will receive a reward. Thank God for rewards. Some people say, well, you know, I don't care about rewards. Well, Jesus does. He said he's coming back in Revelation chapter 22, verse 12, and he said, my reward is with me to reward everyone according to their works. So God cares about rewards, and he wants us to be rewarded for our time of service to him here on the earth. And our rewards will determine many things throughout our eternal existence, throughout our eternity. What we do here in this life for the glory of God will establish who we are and what we do throughout eternity. And we'll see that as time goes on. But notice, if anyone's work is burned, he will suffer loss, but he himself will be saved, yet so as through fire. In other words, if all your works are burned, you will still be saved, just barely, as one that is in a house that is on fire, and he barely escapes to get out of the house so he won't get burned. In other words, you will be saved. You will go to heaven, but all your works are burned. And so there is some sorrow and some regret, I believe, before the judgment seat of Christ, when a believer's works will be tested by fire and they won't stand that fire. Now, go to Matthew chapter 6. This is another very sobering topic. Last time we were with you, we referred to these verses, but I want to read them now. In Matthew chapter 6,
Jesus addressed

how important it is to have a pure heart when you work for him. In verse 6, he said, when you pray, go into your room. When you shut the door, pray to your Father in secret, and your Father who sees in secret will reward you openly. Notice, when we pray, in order to receive a reward, we have to do it in secret. He said in verse 7, when you pray, do not use vain repetitions as the heathen do, for they think that they will be heard for their many words. Do you know people like that? That pray the same thing over and over again? They chant, they say the same words all the time. Jesus said, don't pray like that. They think that the more they chant and the more they repeat their prayers, they think that God, the more that God will hear them. Do you know people that pray publicly like that? Jesus said, they will not receive a reward. And then you go further down here. Well, back up. We forgot to read verse 3 and 4. We should have read those first. It says, when you do a charitable deed, do not let your left hand know what your right hand is doing, that your charitable deed may be done in secret, and your Father in heaven who sees in secret will reward you openly. And then he says, when you pray, do not be like the hypocrites, for they love to pray standing in the synagogues, on the corners of the streets, that they may be seen by men. Do you know anybody like that? They pray in the streets. They pray on their rugs, on their carpets, on the street corners. Do you know anybody like that? Jesus said they have no reward for praying that way. As actually, he said they do have a reward. Their reward, he said, assuredly I say to you, they have their reward. What's their reward? To be seen by men. In other words, they get no reward from God. They get a reward from men, and that's that they're seen. So Jesus talked about praying correctly, giving correctly, and then he talks about fasting. Notice here, verse 16, we're still in Matthew 6. Moreover, when you fast, do not be like the hypocrites with a sad countenance, for they disfigure their faces that they may appear unto men to be fasting. Do you know anybody like that? They fast to be seen by men. They disfigure their faces. They look so sad because they're suffering for God. They're so hungry. Jesus said, when you fast, Christian, don't be like that. He said, when you fast, anoint your head, wash your face, so that you do not appear unto men to be fasting, but to your Father in the secret place, and your Father who sees in secret will reward you openly. These are kingdom principles of judgment. And notice he says here in verse 19 and 20 and 21, do not lay for yourselves treasures on the earth where moth and rust destroy and where thieves break in and steal, but lay up for yourself treasures in heaven where moth where neither moth nor rust destroys and where thieves cannot break in and steal. Jesus is talking about laying up treasures in heaven by doing things only for the glory of God. Part of those treasures are the rewards that we will receive. So the way you lay up treasures in heaven is to pray and give and fast in secret. And what are the most precious treasures in heaven? Not just our rewards, but the souls of men that were saved. When you pray and you fast and you give and you do it for the good of mankind, you do it for their salvation, you do it for their souls, there you are laying up treasure in heaven. Go to 1 Corinthians chapter 3. Let's look at something else. 1 Corinthians 13, do you know that you can do good deeds and not receive any reward for it?

You can do godly things. You can do godly deeds. You can make great sacrifices for God and not receive any reward from Him. How does that happen? We'll explain to you how that happens right after the break. We've got a break right now. Stay with us.

Welcome back. We're talking about the judgment seat of Christ, which is the judgment of the works of every believer, and how the judgment of our works is based on the motives of our hearts, why we did what we did. Because man looks on the outward appearance, but God looks on the heart. And in 1 Corinthians 13, we see that we can even make great sacrifices in the name of God and yet not receive a reward for it. Notice this. Though I speak with the tongues of men and of angels, but have no love. Here's the great secret. We have no love. We become like a sounding brass or a clanging cymbal. In other words, it's just a lot of noise. When we speak in tongues, it's just noise when we do it without love. And then verse 2, although I have the gift of prophecy, we may prophesy and understand all mysteries and all knowledge, though I have all faith so that I could even remove mountains, but I do not have love, I am nothing. In other words, we can have great revelations of God. We can have great faith. We can even prophesy. But if we do that all without love, it counts as nothing. And then verse 3, though I bestow all my goods to feed the poor. Wow. That's a sacrificial gift, isn't it? To give everything you have to feed the poor. And though I give my body to be burned. Wow, that's probably the greatest sacrifice, isn't it? To give your life for a cause, to give your life for somebody. And yet, if you do it without love, there's a religion today. It's in the world. They sacrifice their bodies to kill others in the process. They make a great sacrifice, but Jesus said if it's done without love, it counts as nothing. How sad that you can make such a great sacrifice and not be rewarded for it. It's the wrong God that's telling you to make a sacrifice like that. So we see that love is at the root of, must be at the root, must be the basis of all our works. Whatever is not done in love, whatever is not done for the glory of God, will be wood, hay, and stubble. It will burn in the fire of God's testing on that day. So whatever you do, make sure you do it with the right heart. Even when you work, the Bible says over in Ephesians chapter 6 that to work not to please men, but to please your master, your employer, even at your job, wherever you work. You're supposed to work as unto the Lord. You're not supposed to just do it for man. I've worked many jobs in my life before I became a preacher, before I answered the call to go into ministry. And I remember one particular job I worked, I was a part of a maintenance crew of a large organization. And I had been saved only for a little while, but I was really trying to please the Lord in everything that I did. Even at my workplace, I remember we'd finish work at 9 o'clock at night, and everybody would stop working about 8:45. And they would wash their hands, clean up, you know, and just get their stuff ready to go home. But I had a conviction from the Lord that I was going to work right up until 9 o'clock because I was getting paid. And I didn't want to get paid for just, you know, washing up and getting ready to go home. That was just my personal conviction. I didn't ask anybody else. I didn't require or expect anybody else to do that. I was trying to serve the Lord with a good heart.

And I remember one time one of my fellow employees, he got upset with me. He got angry with me. He said to me, "You think you're better than anybody else. Why don't you stop working at 8:45 like we all do? Why do you have to work until 9 o'clock and show all of us up? You think you're better than us, don't you?" And I looked at him and I was like, "What? Man, I'm just trying to do my work as unto the Lord. I'm just trying to please the Lord. You guys can do what you want, man. I'm working as unto the Lord." That's what the Bible says. And that's what it means to serve Him with a pure heart and do all that you do for His glory, even in eating and drinking. The Bible says, whether you eat or drink, do it all for the glory of God. If what you do is even a stumbling block to somebody, if it causes somebody to stumble, if it causes your brother to be offended, the Bible says you shouldn't do it. Even though it's perfectly okay for you to do it. The Bible says you shouldn't do it if it offends somebody and makes somebody stumble. So all things that we do in the name of the Lord, we do it with love in our hearts. And whatever is not done in love, it counts for nothing. It counts for nothing. Even if I were to give a cup of cold water to somebody, if I don't do it in love, I don't have a reward. This is just such an important principle in the Word of God to every believer. The Bible says in Hebrews chapter 6, verse 10, that God will not forget. He is not unfaithful to forget the labor of love and the work of faith that we did in His name. In other words, we will be rewarded for every little deed, every kind act, every work that we did as unto the Lord in love will be rewarded by Him. We're talking about a big reward system. God has a big reward system for every believer, every Christian. And the Bible has many, many things to say about it. Look at Matthew chapter 10. Notice, he who receives you, Jesus is talking to His disciples. He says, he who receives you receives me. Jesus said, he who receives me receives Him, the Father, that sent me. And he who receives a prophet in the name of a prophet shall receive a prophet's reward. And he who receives a righteous man in the name of a righteous man shall receive a righteous man reward. See, it's important how you receive God's ministers. It's important how you receive another believer. If you receive them as you would, if you receive them, you receive Jesus. And notice what He said. And whoever gives one of these little ones only a cup of cold water in the name of a disciple, assuredly I say to you, he shall by no means lose his reward. So just giving a cup of cold water to somebody and doing it in love, the Bible says there is a reward. Now, we're going to come up. I'm going to share with you in the time. We're almost out of time, so I'm not going to share it on this program. But the next program, I'm going to share a great, great secret with you. And it comes out of Revelation chapter 21. And I want you to turn there. Verse 1, it says, I saw a new heaven and a new earth, for the first heaven and the first earth had passed away. This is the end of time now. And there was no more sea. Then I, John, saw the holy city, the new Jerusalem, coming down out of heaven from God, prepared as a bride adorned for her husband. This is a great mystery. How can a city be the bride of Jesus? How can a city with buildings and streets and trees, how can that city be a bride or be prepared as a bride for her husband? We're going to answer that question because we're going to find out when we stand before the judgment seat of Christ and we are judged for our works, if they are gold, silver, and precious stones, they will stand the test of God's fire. But if our works are wood, hay, and stubble, it'll be burned up. Well, what do you think God does with material?

touches gold, silver, and precious stones. He cannot use the materials of wood, hay, and stubble because there is nothing in heaven that is constructed out of wood, hay, and stubble. But everything in heaven is made out of gold and silver and precious stones. That should give you a hint. That should give you a clue as to how important our works are. Because you know what God does with our works? He takes them and He is constructing something in heaven. We are furnishing the Lord with building materials that come from our works. This is a great pearl, a great revelation, and a great mystery that everything you do for the love and honor and glory of God and for the love of people, it is translated into gold, silver, and precious stones. And God takes that material and He is making something with it in heaven. He is building heaven. At this moment as we speak, heaven, our eternal home, is being built. It's being constructed. From what? From the materials that come from our righteous works. This gets me so motivated and so excited. It gives me such a great incentive to serve the Lord more fervently, to serve the Lord with greater devotion and a greater purity of heart, knowing that my works are not in vain, that everything I do in love and everything I do for the glory of God is stored up. It's like treasures that are stored up in heaven, that God is working a big construction project, building our eternal home with our works. That's such a precious truth to me. So I hope this program has blessed you today. I pray the blessing of the Lord upon His word and that it will produce fruit in your heart and in your life to the glory and honor of God. God bless you.

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2: Hi, I'm Simon Karmarker. I will be the mentor and co-host for Al Karma TV's White Coat. You know, one of the questions I get asked very frequently is, why did you pick the field of addiction? And my response, always, is that I didn't pick it, it picked me. You see, I know experientially what it's like to be in the grips of this disease. I know what it's like to be a slave to alcohol. Fortunately today, I can tell you that I have 14 and a half years sober. So I know what it's like to experience that transformation. After completing treatment, I obtained my master's degree and got a job. And it was during that time, my higher power, God, he kept on pulling me and pushing me and kind of leading me towards starting my own drug and alcohol treatment center. And on prayer and on faith, I decided to start my own drug and alcohol rehab center called Anomica Recovery Center. It was during that time God said to me, I will bring you my sick children. All I want you to do is remain available to help them. And during my stay with Anomica Recovery Center, we helped hundreds of people and their families. As a mental health professional and a therapist, nothing brings me more joy than to help one individual transform their life and lead a better quality of life, bringing families together, because addiction is a family disease. But God wasn't finished with me. He wanted me to pursue even a higher level of education, so I enrolled in a doctorate program. And most recently, I became an internationally published author. Our book on cultural diversity and inclusion is now available in 13 countries. None of my adventures, from starting the drug and alcohol rehab center, to pursuing acting on stage recreationally, to the singing, playing tablas, none of these adventures could have been possible without the support of my wife, Jenny. She's my rock. Her heart is my home. We also like to play fetch with our Cavalier King Charles Spaniel Winston and play with our two cats, Coco and Chanel. So this is our family. And as the mentor for the addiction and mental health campaign and the co-host for White Coat, brought to you by Al Karma TV, I'd like to invite you to join me and watch White Coat on Al Karma TV. Thank you very much for having me.
1: اهلا بحضراتكم مره تانية في فقرتنا الرئيسيه النهارده وهي الانترنت والبورنوجرافي ادكشن. الحقيقه زي ما انا قلت في تقديمي للحلقه انه احنا بنواجه almost يعني كارثه بكل المقاييس، لانه الاحصائيات صعبه جدا 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It's such a pleasure and honor to have you to discuss such a catastrophic problem.
2: And it is a pleasure to be here, and it is such a timely topic. Just yesterday, I'm not sure if you were paying attention, but research was published on smartphone addiction. And we will talk about how pornographic addiction is related to smartphone addiction later on in our show.
1: دكتور سايمون في البداية قال حاجة عن السمارت فونز الجديدة أو الهواتف الذكية زي ما بنقول عليها، وإنه بقى في إدمان. ولسه ريسيرش امبارح بيقول إنه دراسة نازلة امبارح بتناقش إدمان الهواتف الذكية دي أو السمارت فونز، وإيه علاقتها بفكرة إدمان أو إدمان مشاهدة المواقع الإباحية.

0: 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So to get to know how catastrophic is the problem is now, would you please walk us through the statistics, the research results that we have now?
1: Oh, absolutely. I mean, catastrophic is really the right word. If we think the opioid epidemic is bad, pornography is certainly global, worldwide epidemic. So in 2015, for example, there were more than 2 billion web searches for porn. In a given month, there are more people visiting a porn site than Twitter, Netflix, and Amazon combined.
0: Combined together,
1: right?
0: Yeah.
1: 20% of mobile devices searches are for porn. 90% of boys and 60% of girls are exposed to internet porn by the age of 18. Now remember, I've talked about how there are actually alterations in the brain that happen in adolescent. So this is a very critical component of what our future generations are going to be dealing with.
0: Yeah, especially when it starts in young age and the structural changes happen, for sure it's way harder to treat on the long run.
1: Oh, absolutely. And then when we have a statistic like 90% of boys are viewing internet porn before they turn 18, some research shows that kids as young as 8, most research indicates kids as age of 11 are exposed to internet porn. I mean, it is altering their reward pathways. It is altering their brain chemistry. And we'll talk about the reward pathways and the nucleus accumbens a little bit later. But that's a very alarming statistic.
0: And even the voyeurism and all those kind of signs.

0: supervisor says, yes, this is a very busy rooster. He works very hard. And she says, every day? And he goes, yes, sometimes even a dozen times a day. So she looks at the supervisor and says, when the president comes back, be sure to tell him what you just told me. Right? So she goes off, the president comes around, and then the supervisor remarks about his encounter with Mrs. Coolidge. So President Coolidge looks at the supervisor and says, one hen and that many roosters. Is it with the same rooster? And the supervisor says, no, it's a different rooster, it's a different hen every day.
1: Right. So
0: and so President Coolidge tells the supervisor, be sure to tell that to Mrs. Coolidge.
1: Mrs. Coolidge, right? Yeah.
0: And so we have the Coolidge effect that comes into play. A lot of men will even cite the Bible, saying that it's okay for me to go outside the marriage to seek pleasure and lay my seeds in other ways.
1: Which is completely, like, wrong. And we'll discuss it from this point of view later, like in one of the episodes.
0: In one of the episodes, yeah, absolutely. We're gonna discuss how that is wrong in so many ways, right? Using more for longer than intended. So what starts off as going to online porn sites, then the addiction escalates. And now they're downloading dating apps. And these dating apps are really not dating apps. What they really are hookup apps.
1: Right.
0: And so the addiction now has gone into an extreme acting out stage where they will meet up with somebody at gas station bathrooms. They'll meet up with somebody at a restaurant bathroom. And they will perform what they need to perform to receive that level of dopamine.
1: That's the loss of self-control part. Like,
0: that's the loss of self-control in spite of negative consequences. So instead of telling your wife you're going to work, you're actually doing something else. So there's the relationship problems, work problems. And if you can't hook up, then you go to a professional. And now you're paying for a prostitute, which results in financial problems down the road.
1: How about the efforts to cut down? Isn't it one of the symptoms too?
0: Yeah, so I mean, the individual tries, and what happens is that you become, without seeking professional help, and you can even certainly use professional help, not just in terms of therapy, but there's also a pharmaceutical intervention that can be used in the short term. So one of the biggest things that happen as a withdrawal syndrome is that the individual goes through anxiety and depression. So the anxiety comes in is now you're no longer engaging in pornography, and so now you are expected to perform in bed with your spouse, and you're unable to do that because desensitization has happened. And so when that happens, performance anxiety creeps in. And then there's also a depression that takes place.
1: And from the guilt feeling.
0: From the guilt and the shame and your own experiences of wanting to stop at some point, and yet you're unable to stop.
1: سؤالي كان عن ايه هي الاعراض الاكتر يعني عشان نبص على الموضوع بشكل اكتر هي الاعراض اللي بتطلع كمان زي ما احنا ناقشنا قبل كده فكرة التوليرنس او ان انت بيتبني عندك مناعة فبتحتاج ان انت تستهلك لو طبقنا 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

0: بين كل زوج وزوجة. My question, because we said there is like structural changes in the brain, especially when it happens to a younger age. So what is the delta FOSB, if you want to explain it to us, and the structural changes that happen to the brain?
1: Okay, so let's actually talk about structurally how the brain changes, because then that'll lend itself to delta the role FOSB. That delta FOSB plays in that. Okay. So repeated consumption of porn causes the brain to rewire itself. And the triggers, the brain pump out chemicals and form new nerve pathways. So think of it like walking down a trail. And if only a handful of people know this trail, the trail is going to be very narrow. But the more and more people that know, the trail now is going to be wider, and then the forestation is going to be devastated, right? Because now you have a wider dirt path that people are traveling on. So similarly, what happens in the brain, if you want to go to the slide, is that studies show that those who consume pornography more frequently have brains that are less connected.
0: Okay.
1: So this is the widening of the trail. This is less active and even smaller in some areas. And porn is such a ferocious, it's a very competitive rush that happens. That the individual, as I explained earlier, is no longer interested in actual sex even. Mm-hmm. And so what happens is that there's a cocktail of chemicals that are released in the brain. And so like other substances and behaviors, porn activates the part of the brain called the reward center. Okay. So specifically, we're going to talk about the nucleus accumbens and the dorsal striatum. So when this protein called delta FOSB starts to accumulate and it sustains itself, that is the actual structural change in the brain. And what the delta FOSB is saying, man, this feels so good. Let's be sure to remember what I just did so I can keep doing it again.
0: So it creates like a memory cells in immunity, the same idea.
1: Just like there's muscle memory, there is a memory of the memory.
0: Right.
1: And so delta FOSB is referred to as the molecular switch. And it always stays in the on position. And so an individual will go through very similar withdrawals. So even after, for example, stopping viewing pornography and the related activity like masturbation, they'll go through anxiety, depression. But that protein buildup that has accumulated in the nucleus accumbens and the dorsal striatum, that'll remain in the brain for weeks into months. And so that the result of its continued existence is why relapses are so frequent in all of these situations.
0: الحقيقة سؤالي كان عن التغيرات الفعلية اللي بتحصل في تركيبة المخ في الستركشر نفسه بتاع المخ والمواد الكيميائية اللي بيتم تغييرها زي ما احنا اتفقنا الدوبامين شكله والإفراز بتاعه بيتغير تماما في مادة 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The question is, there are any maneuvers or precautions that can parents take or have to protect their kids from exposing to such websites, either on a TV or their laptops or computers?
1: Yeah, absolutely. I mean, as if we're addressing this question to parents, like I said earlier, when you're parenting, parent with your eyes wide open. I know that parenting and it's of in of itself is a very difficult job. And then when you've come from 8 to 10 hours of working, what most individuals want to do is just really relax and not get into active parenting. But it is important for parents to talk to their kids about what porn is. They need to keep the conversation very open, very honest, and very loving. Pornography is a fact of life. It's not going anywhere.

Okay. Right? And so suggesting that that they're going to be punished by God or using fear as a tactic to stop a child from going to a pornographic website is a very short-term solution. They're eventually going to outgrow the fear and just not care. So you can use certain applications and software tools that are available. So device-based internet filters like NetNanny.

0: 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Now there is for each disease there is phases and stages. So what are the phases or stages for pornography addiction and the characteristics of each stage?
1: Okay, so Dr. Victor Klein has come up with a model which has four phases. The first phase is addiction. Second phase is escalation, and we'll get into each one here shortly. Third phase is desensitization. And then the last one, which I've touched on throughout the show, is actually acting out sexually.
0: Right.
1: All right, so what does phase one look like? The first phase of addiction, the consumer is hooked. So it is no longer recreational. You notice if you pop in over your husband's shoulder or you're looking at your children's iPad, you're gonna notice that there is constant emails or pornographic literature, pornographic material. They're constantly on pornographic websites. The material provides a very powerful sexual stimulant or even an aphrodisiac effect. And then obviously, there has to be some kind of a physical release as well as a chemical release for all these, the dopamine that has been accumulated, and that is performed through masturbation. And he cites that the higher IQs of an addict, the more vulnerable they are. This is due to greater ability to fantasize. And so I do want to make sure that people understand that the opposite isn't true, that just because you masturbate frequently doesn't mean you have a higher IQ. And the person develops an obsession and compulsion to pornography. The second phase is the escalation effect. The addicted person requires rougher and more explicit and more deviant sex. And we talked about this.
0: Right.
1: They're getting into now kinky materials, kinds of things that they swore to themselves that this is something that is not customary to their personality makeup prior to becoming addicted on these
0: more
1: things.
0: To the extreme side.
1: Right? And then in the third phase, the materials and books and magazines and videos that they're now watching are even more shocking. They're even considered more taboo. Some might even be illegal, like child pornography. If they're into human trafficking, statistics are showing that there has been a 30% increase in people who are searching for the phrase teen porn in
0: Wow.
1: Google.
0: Wow.
1: And so that's just from 2013 to 2015, there was a 30% increase. And then you start to legitimize it, and you start to rationalize, saying, these are now my interests, this is where my my sexual education is taking me. And this is a really bizarre phenomena behind the individual, just like the addict who says, this is my new norm, my acceptance of being at a state of a buzz is now where I'm at. And then stage four of it is an increasing tendency to act out sexually. This is where it starts getting very scary, because now you're talking about HIV and then bringing the disease home, because you're still going to at some point engage with sex with your wife. Compulsiveness, promiscuity.
0: Different sources of pleasure now. Like we're talking about escalating and different sources of pleasure, and you yourself started acting sexually.
1: Yes, you yourself are now acting sexually. You're no longer, because you're looking at risky behavior creates its own high.
0: Right.
1: Right? And so now it's just not going after the sex in the airport, not just go in the airplane bathroom, in the restaurant bathroom, into a strange motel room. It's now using not using protection, for example.
0: Right. الحقيقة سؤالي كان عن إيه هي مراحل الشكل ده من الإدمان، وقال لي إنه في أربع مراحل مهمين جدا. المرحلة الأولى ليها مميزات أو خصائص خاصة بيها، اللي هو فكرة خلاص إن أنت بقى خلاص أنت أدمنت وابتديت تشوف ده بشكل يومي، كمان بقى ده مصدر سعادتك بشكل خاص جدا. الحاجة التانية اللي هو التصاعد،

Hello, friend. Welcome to the message today. This was actually a Father's Day message. So if you're a guy, you're going to love it. If you're female, you're going to love it. There's some great practical things in this, and I just want you to get comfortable, maybe get a pad and a

pencil, get ready to write some things down, or if you like to type things out on your device, whatever you use, hey, take some notes. It'll help clarify thought, crystallize what God's saying to you. Let's get ready for the Word. Hi, I'm Bayless Conlon. In life, we all face uncertainty, whether it's financial troubles, relationship valleys, a health crisis, or just trying to discover your purpose. One thing is for certain, God sees you. He loves you, and no matter what you're facing, He has the answers. I'm going to share just for a few minutes with you four things. You know, the earth has gone around the sun 70 times since I was born. I've learned a few things through my mistakes, and I've learned a few things from getting it right, and I've learned a few things from watching others make mistakes and from watching them get it right. And so just over the next few minutes, four things. I want to talk to you about faith, forgiveness, faithfulness, and fun. If, as a father, as a grandfather, there were just a few things that I would want to transmit, communicate to my sons, to my daughters, my grandkids, these would be them. So I just want to speak to you as a father today, things that I think are important just after having been around the block a few times. And the first one is faith. You know, Jesus cursed the fig tree, and within 24 hours, it withered away. And when they passed by the next time, Peter exclaimed, "Master, the fig tree you cursed is withered away." And this was Jesus' response. He said this in Mark 11, 22. So Jesus answered and said to them, "Have faith in God." It's my first point. It's the first thing that I would want people to understand, that children, grandchildren, great-grandchildren, is to have faith in God. The Bible says this in Hebrews 11 and verse 5, "By faith, Enoch was taken away, so that he did not see death. He was not found because God had taken him. For before he was taken, he had this testimony that he pleased God. But without faith, it is impossible to please him. For he who comes to God must believe that he is, and that he is a rewarder of those who diligently seek him." You know, there's not much in the Bible said about Enoch besides this. You can read his story in Genesis 5, and it basically says this: Enoch walked with God, and he was not, for God took him. We're also told that he walked with God for 300 years. Now, when we think about that in connection with this, he did it by faith. Enoch walked with God by faith. And if we backed up just a few verses there in Hebrews 11 to the first verse, it tells us what faith is, the definition of faith biblically. Now, faith is the substance of things hoped for. It's the evidence of things not seen. Meaning, Enoch walked with God for 300 years and he didn't see God any more than you see God. He didn't feel God any more than you feel God or any more than I feel God. But he talked to him and he prayed to him and he worshiped him. And he lived as though God's eyes were upon him. And the truth is, God sees our actions. He hears our words, and he also sees the very intent of our hearts. Now, others may know our public persona, but God knows who we are in private. And we should strive that there be no difference between who we are publicly and who we are privately. Now, for us, having faith in God is tied to his book, the Bible. Romans 10, 17 says, "So then faith comes by hearing, and hearing by the word of God." Hearing God's promises creates faith in the human heart, and it is sustained the same way in the human heart through the promises of God. And as a father, I just want to encourage you, have a love affair with God's book. Don't ever try and have faith. Just fill your heart with the word and faith will come unconsciously. Never try and, you know, try to believe God. That's ridiculous. If you'll just fill your heart

with his word. Faith will come unconsciously to you. Faith is the byproduct of the indwelling word. Faith comes with a word like wet that comes with water. You don't go in the restaurant and say, well, I'd like a water, please. Oh, and bring the wet with it. No, the wet comes with the water. Faith comes by hearing and hearing by the word, and is sustained through the word of God as well. The Apostle Paul put it well in Acts 20 and verse 32. And he says this, so now, brethren, I commend or I entrust you to God and to the word of his grace, which is able to build you up and give you an inheritance among all those who are sanctified. I'm literally entrusting you to God and to his word, which is able to build you up, and it will bring you into your full inheritance in Christ. Everything that Jesus died to provide will come to you through the word of God. You know, when Jesus made that statement to Peter and the disciples, you know, in reference to the fig tree he had cursed, he said, have faith in God. And then he told Peter a couple of different ways that faith works. But we need to remember, faith is not just about operating a principle. It's not faith in a principle, it's faith in a person. He said, have faith in God. And then if you'll do what God said to do in his word, God will do what you cannot do. God will come on the scene and do what you cannot do through your human ability. So here Jesus says, have faith in God in verse 22. Verse 23, for assuredly I say to you, whoever says to this mountain, be removed and be cast into the sea, and doesn't doubt in his heart, but believes those things that he says will be done, he'll have whatever he says. Therefore I say to you, whatever things you ask when you pray, believe that you receive them and you will have them. So these are two ways, Jesus said, that we express our faith in God. I remember so distinctly, I was a new convert, and I've been reading and reflecting on these verses, these words of Jesus in Mark 11, have faith in God. And I understood that the mountain represented an obstacle that you couldn't move on your own, something that's just too big, you know, too massive, too difficult for you to deal with. Now, Jesus didn't say, complain to God about how big your mountain is. He didn't say, talk to God about how big the mountain is. He said, talk to the mountain about how big your God is. But very few people talk to the mountain. Everyone else wants to talk about the mountain. Jesus said, you speak to the mountain, you speak to the problem, and God will do what you cannot do. He'll remove it. Now, I'm a brand new convert. Again, I still remember what I was doing, where I was. I've been reflecting on this. Late one night, I'm by myself driving my 1972 Ford Courier pickup truck. I can tell you the intersection I was driving through about 11 o'clock at night. I had a monster migraine headache. I mean, it was massive. And I thought about these verses, and like, I felt like the Lord was saying, have faith in God. Just do what I said. So I did it by myself in the car out loud, and I was kind of mad at the headache. I spoke to it to leave in the name of Jesus. I kind of shouted it. It didn't just begin to diminish. It just went, boop, it was gone. I mean, it was gone. I still remember driving by myself. My jaw is hanging open. I'm thinking, this stuff works. Have faith in God. Act upon his word. The second thing I would share as a father is forgiveness. Learn to forgive quickly. You know, the very next thing Jesus said, he said, hey, speak to the mountain. When you pray, believe you receive it. The very next verse in Mark 11, Jesus said this, verse 25, and whenever you stand praying, if you have anything against anyone, forgive him, that your Father in heaven may also forgive you your trespasses. But if you do not forgive, neither will your Father in heaven forgive your trespasses. Unforgiveness will keep our faith from working. It's like being in a dead zone with your cell phone. You can dial all you want, but you're not going to connect. When you are harboring unforgiveness or animosity, you're in a dead zone when it comes to your faith. It will stop your faith from working. You will not connect with your carrier, who happens to be God, who carries your burdens for you. As long as we're in unforgiveness, we're in that dead zone. And friend, life is difficult enough
without carrying the crushing burdens of unforgiveness

resentment and bitterness. And the truth is, the longer you carry bitterness, the longer you carry resentment or unforgiveness, the heavier that burden becomes. I still remember, we were in our 20s. I was with two of my buddies. We're backpacking in the Western Sierras. My friend Monty, my friend Don. And we were a couple of days in. We'd made a camp. We've got like another 4 days, maybe another 5 days. We're going to be in the backcountry. And Monty, he picks up this rock and he puts it in his pack. What are you doing? He says, oh, Christy would like this. Christy was his girlfriend, now his wife of 45 years. But he said, Christy'd like this. I said, you're going to carry that rock around in your pack for the next 4 days? He said, yeah, she'd like this. I remember Don and I, we just rolled our eyes at each other, said, okay, this guy's done. You know, his life of being single, it's over. You know, he's head over heels for this girl. Well, being the good friend that I am, I got Don to distract Monty over the fire, and I got a rock about this big. And I went over to Monty's pack, and I took him stuff out, and I put it down on the bottom of his pack. And listen, if you don't have friends like that, you need to get better friends. Some of you know exactly what I'm talking about. That's what your good friends do to you. And so the next, like, 3 days, Monty's going, man, this pack is heavy. I'm going, yeah, mine feels heavy, too. Don and I are cracking up. And, you know, a few days later, he discovered the rock in the bottom of his pack. But, you know, unforgiveness is that way. The longer you carry it, the heavier it becomes. That you carry a grudge, the truth is, eventually it'll carry you, and it'll take you to places that you do not want to go. Learn to forgive quickly, because offenses are going to come. It's inevitable. Jesus had 12 apostles. One of them doubted him, one of them denied him, and one of them betrayed him. Statistically, you're probably not going to get off any better. It's going to happen. Your betrayals are going to come. Brokenheartedness is going to come, and you need to learn to be a forgiver. You know, in Luke 17, Jesus, talking to the disciples, said, look, if your brother sins against you 7 times in a day, and he comes back 7 times, says, I repent, forgive him. You know what the disciples' response to that was? They said, Lord, increase our faith. Sometimes you have to forgive by faith. I had a friend once that betrayed me in a way that I just didn't see coming. If you would have asked me, you know, how much would you bet that this person would ever do this? I would have bet everything I owned. I said, there's no way. It's not possible. They won't do it. And so it really shattered me when it happened, and ended up telling some lies that affected other relationships I had. And you know, I forgave, but it was a total faith venture because I didn't feel like it. I didn't feel like I'd forgiven, but I did it. And I would be, you know, sitting there out of nowhere, these feelings of animosity and resentment would just sweep over me. And every time that happened, I would say, no, I've forgiven him. Father, this is in your hands. Resentment has no hold on me. I've given him to you. And I would pray until those feelings would dissipate. But then a little while later, man, they'd come back and it would just sweep over me, just resentment and unbelief for what had happened and the unfairness of it and how it was still, you know, it still had traction and was going on and affecting my life. And so I go again, no, I've forgiven him. I've got no resentment in my heart. Father, I put him in your hands. I've given it to you. I refuse to give in to resentment. And I would just worship God for a while, and then we'd get quiet. And that went on for months and months and months and months. And then one day I got a call from one of his siblings. Said, Pastor Bayless, this is so-and-so. And I said, yeah. He said, we've met. I said, yeah, I remember we met one time. He said, look, I just want you to know the family knows what my brother did to you. I said, really? He said, yeah, and he's doing it to us now. It has to do with the family inheritance. And we were talking, and I'm just calling you because we don't know how to deal with it. We didn't see it coming. How have you responded? How in the heck did you get through this? And so I just shared with him. I said, look, man, venture of faith for me. And I told him, you know, what I'd done. And, you know, he thanked me. And it's interesting, when I hung up, you'd think that, you know, hearing something like that would just fortify the

rightness of you being angry. It's like, okay, I am justified in being resentful. I mean, this guy's doing it to his own family. But there was none of that. I hung up the phone and I realized all of the feelings of resentment and animosity, they were gone. Not a single negative feeling was there, and that was years and years and years ago, and they have never visited me again, not a single time. I have been completely free. Faith had turned to reality. Now, would I trust that person? Absolutely not. Trust has to be earned. Forgiveness is a gift that you give freely. No, I wouldn't trust him. That would be foolish. Now, the best way that I could illustrate this, many of you have seen like church, the old churches, they have the tower and the bells up in the tower. So you've got the rope coming down and you've got to pull hard on it several times. You pull and you pull and you get the momentum of that bell going, the bell going, and then the tongue begins to hit the sides of the bell and it begins to ring. And once the momentum of the bell is going, just every once in a while, just a slight tug on the rope. It's not hard at all. Just a little bit, just like that, every once in a while, and it'll ring and it'll ring and it'll ring. Forgiveness is when you let go of the rope. And when you let go of the rope, those negative emotions are still going to clang in your soul for a while. There's still going to be that noise, and those feelings are still going to sweep over you. But if you don't grab the rope again, you know what, friend? It'll start to get quiet in your soul. My soul has been quiet for many, many, many years regarding that. But if you grab the rope again, you keep that momentum going, doesn't take a lot. And here's what grabbing the rope again is. You start sharing that private information with somebody that's not part of the solution or part of the problem. You rehearse to somebody how you were hurt. You tell somebody else what was done to you. You tell somebody else about, you know, what you think about that person. Every time you do that, you're giving that thing a tug. And some people, they keep the momentum of that bell going for months and months. Some people keep it going for years. Some people keep it going for a lifetime. And it affects their health. It puts them in an early grave. It affects their relationship with God. It affects their relationship with others. And it affects their relationship with their own soul. My friend, when you forgive, you set a prisoner free, only to discover that you were the prisoner. Be quick to forgive. And a third thing that I would tell you is be faithful. Proverbs 28:20 says, a faithful man will abound with blessings. Be steady. Be dependable. Be faithful to your spouse. Be faithful to your friends. Be faithful to your church. Be faithful to your place of employment. Show up on time. Put in a full day's work. And be faithful to your word. If you give your word, keep it. Or die trying to keep it. Your word is sacred. You should never be quick to give your word and make a promise. But if you gave your word, you keep it regardless of the cost. You'd be a person of your word. If your word is no good, you're no good. Your word is your bond. Psalm 15 asks the question, Lord, who may abide in your tabernacle? Part of the answer is in verse 4, the one who keeps his promises even when it hurts. The Message Bible says, keep your word even when it costs you. Our word is sacred. Be faithful. Faithful to your spouse, faithful to your friends, faithful to your church, faithful to your place of work, and faithful to your word. And the final thing that I want to share with you as a father is have fun. 1 Timothy 6:17 says, command those who are rich in this present age not to be haughty, nor to trust uncertain riches, but in the living God who gives us richly all things to enjoy. God gives us richly all things to enjoy. God's not against you having fun. And there's some of you may be here today, you've not given your life to Jesus because somebody sold you a lie, and you thought, all right, if I become a Christian, it means all of the fun is going to get sucked out of my life. Now, friend, that's not true. Listen, God created color and texture and laughter. It is the greatest adventure you will ever be on in your entire life when you sell your life out and submit your life to Jesus Christ. And God doesn't mind you having fun. He gives us richly all things to enjoy. You just need to find out what you enjoy and then do it. If it's garage sailing, do it. If it's gardening, do it.

if it's hiking, if it's biking, if it's stamp collecting, if it's music, if it's golf, if it's fishing, do it. You were created to not work all the time. You need to do some things that fill your soul emotionally. You know, my sweet little wife here, she plays pickleball twice a week with her girlfriends, and she loves it. You know, come back and gives me sort of a blow-by-blow of everything that happened in the games, how many games they won, and the different shots that were taken. She loves it. It fills her emotional tank. You know, there's other things that I do. In fact, I've talked about this before, but many years ago, I became friends with a minister named Oral Roberts. And we became very close friends, and he and I used to golf a lot. He actually lived in the area here with his wife, Evelyn, and we would share meals with him. And he'd ring me up often and say, "Hey, Bayless, you free? Let's go golf." And so most of the time was me and him. Or I'd call him up on occasion. I took Harrison with us. But most of the time, just Oral and me. And one of the days we're golfing, and, you know, he's been in ministry longer than I've been alive at that time. And I said, "Oral, what's the best advice you can give me as a young minister? What's the most important thing? Of all the things you could tell me, what's the most important advice you could give me, you know, as a young man in ministry, having, you know, been through so much in your life?" He said, "Well, Bayless," he said, "you got a pretty good golf swing." He said, "I would advise you to get some lessons, and whatever it costs you, you should join a country club." And then he said, "Golf is the only thing that's kept me alive." And that was it. I thought, and? But that was it. Honestly, I was really disappointed. I sort of tucked it away, but I thought, okay, not what I was expecting. Anyway, 2 weeks later, I'm in Australia. I'm a keynote speaker for the Apostolics. It's a Pentecostal denomination in Australia. And they found out I like to golf, and so they put me out with a guy named Leo Hart. Leo had been one of the pioneers in the early days of the movement, their premier evangelist. And Leo and I were walking, you know, I don't know, it's like on hole 10 or 11, something like that. And Leo starts talking about the denomination. He says, "You know, Bayless, is in the early days, we were quite legalistic." I said, "Really?" He says, "Oh, yeah." He says, "No mixed bathing. Boys and girls couldn't go in the swimming pool at the same time. Boys were not allowed to wear shorts. We were forbidden to play any sports. We were told it was sinful. You know, we could never watch a movie. The girls had to never cut their hair. They had to keep their hair long." And he said, "You know, I was the premier evangelist at the time, and I started having some serious health issues. So I went to the doctor. They did a battery of tests on me, and the doctor said, 'Well, Leo, you know, there's nothing wrong with you per se. You don't have a specific illness, but your body's breaking down. And it's just due to the stress of your ministry.' He said, 'Let me ask you a question. What's your hobby?' Leo said, 'I read the Bible.' Doctor said, 'Well, that's good, Leo, that you read the Bible, but what's your hobby? What's your release valve? How do you let off steam?' He says, 'I read the Bible.' He said, 'Okay, keep reading the Bible, but I'm just telling you, if you don't get a hobby, you will die. You'll go to an early grave.' So Leo, we're walking along, and he tells me, 'Mrs. Bayless, I took up golf.' He said, 'It was an absolute scandal.' He said, 'You wouldn't believe how much flack I received from the denomination. It was absolutely scandalous.' And then he stopped in the fairway. He turned around, looked me in the eyes, and he said, 'Bayless, golf is the only thing that's kept me alive.' I thought, I heard the same thing recently. And then I thought back to when I was in Bible school. They brought in a missionary from Borneo, all right? This guy, uttermost parts of the earth, 20, 25 years in Borneo. So I got there early. I'm sitting on the front row. I'm leaning forward, you know, come on. I want to hear it. And this is how he starts off. He says, "You know, you won't make it as a missionary if you don't have a hobby." He said, "You won't make it in ministry if you don't have a hobby." He says, "My hobby is beachcombing." He says, "I collect shells. In fact, I found, you know, in Borneo, there's certain very valuable rare shells that people will pay a lot of money for. So I created a little micro industry for the natives that I work with there." And I remember I'm sitting on the front row. I'm a young Bible school student. And I'm thinking, oh, please, can we get a real missionary in here? What the heck is this? And I just thought, how stupid. What a waste of time. But then

0: what Oral had told me and what Leo had told me and what I heard the missionary, I began to connect the dots. And listen, as a father, I just want to tell you, you need to do something that fills that emotional tank. You need to have fun. You were created for that. Now, let me just circle all the way back to the first one, faith. Have faith in God. You know, if our greatest need had been more information, God would have sent us an educator. If our greatest need had been more technology, God would have sent us a scientist. If our greatest need had been more pleasure, God would have sent us an entertainer. But He knew that our greatest need was to be saved and rescued from the consequences of our sin. So He sent a Savior. He sent His own Son. And that's where your faith begins, is by embracing Jesus Christ. God so loved the world that He gave His only begotten Son, that whoever believes in Him wouldn't perish, but would have eternal life. It's about walking and talking with God. It's about having that empty chasm in your heart filled up, because you were meant to have a relationship with God, and no earthly thing will fill it. A new girlfriend or a new boyfriend won't fill it. A drug won't fill it. Extreme sports won't fill it. Money won't fill it. Religious ritual won't fill it. Good works won't fill it. It's a God-shaped vacuum. You are meant to have a relationship with God, and that only comes when you put your trust in His Son, Jesus. And no one can do it for you. You may be here today and your daddy was a pastor. Maybe your grandfather was a minister. Maybe you were raised in the church. That doesn't make you a Christian. You have to make a personal decision to embrace Jesus Christ. And God won't force you to do it, but He does give you the opportunity. And the risen Savior stands before you today, His arms open wide, wanting you to come. Listen, don't turn off the television or your iPhone or whatever you're listening to this on just yet. I just want to ask you, if you listen to this all the way up to this point and you've yet to open your heart to Jesus Christ, why delay? Why put it off? My friend, God wants your heart. He wants your life. Jesus died for you. And if you're a backslider or a prodigal son or a prodigal daughter, it's time to come back home, prodigal son. Time to come back home, prodigal daughter. Time to repent, backslider, and give your life back to the Lord. My friend, time is short and eternity is long. Hell is hot and heaven is real. And our earthly life here is like a flower that appears for a little time and then it vanishes away. The wind blows over the grass, it dries out, and it's gone. And that's what our earthly life is like. If you've not said yes to Jesus, you need to say yes to Him today.
1: We're grateful for the friends and partners who make this program possible. For more information and inspiration, visit BaylissConley.com.

I know our brother just prayed, but I'd like for us to pray once more before we open the scriptures. Lord, we ask that you would help us. As we unpack your word, we pray that you would guide us verse by verse, truth by truth, and that, Lord, it would transform us. This is our ultimate desire. Renew us, refresh us, rejuvenate us. Do what only you can do in the human heart. We ask these things in the precious name of the Lord Jesus Christ. Amen and amen. After John faithfully obeyed the Lord Jesus Christ by sending out seven messages to seven specific ancient churches, churches that reflect the variety of conditions that churches can find themselves in today, the Lord transports him from the earth and brings him up to heaven by the Spirit. And he has a vision. And the vision that he experienced more specifically was a glimpse into the very throne room of God. And the one who sat upon that throne had the appearance of jasper and carnelian. And surrounding the throne was a rainbow that resembled an emerald. Coming from that throne were thunders, rumblings, lightning. And surrounding that throne were 24 other thrones occupied by these elders who were mesmerized by the one who was sitting on that seat of power and majesty. Before that throne were seven torches of fire that symbolized the Spirit of God. And on the sides of the throne, you had these four living creatures. And they were singing the praises of God. And they were leading these elders to echo their refrain endlessly. And this breathtaking scene, all of it, every detail, reflected perfectly off of this glass, crystal-like pavement that rested before the throne. And it was last week that you and I understood that this marvelous unveiling was meant to teach us that God's authority, God's sovereignty, God's power is above all. And not only is it above all, it is gloriously grand. It is faithful. It is accessible. It is righteous. And it is, and it will be the center of eternal worship. All very helpful truths to lock in our minds and chain around our hearts, especially as we navigate through the challenges, the many challenges of the church and a rapidly changing world. But this vision that John experienced did not end at the end of chapter 4. It only continues. And the reason why it continues is because the God who sits upon this awesome throne is triune. You see, the one that we were beholding last week together was no other than the Father. And the reason we can say that is because, again, we identified that the Holy Spirit, manifested as these torches of fires, was located before the throne. And what we will read now as we open up chapter 5 is the Son of God, who will majestically approach the throne of the Father in dramatic suspense. And although we might desire to seize the complete scene of this chapter in one message, we will only consider the first 5 verses before we partake of the Lord's Supper. And so I invite you now, with great excitement and glee, to read with me Revelation chapter 5, beginning in verse 1 down to verse 5. And I will tell you from now, the crescendo of this brief message will be verse 5, where we will encounter these beautiful 3 words: weep no more. Weep no more. Shall we begin? Revelation 5:1. Then I saw in the right hand of him who is seated on the throne a scroll written within and on the back, sealed with 7 seals. And I saw a mighty angel proclaiming with a loud voice, "Who is worthy to open the scroll and break its seals?"

No one in heaven or on earth or under the earth was able to open the scroll or look into it. And I began to weep loudly because no one was found worthy to open the scroll to look into it. And one of the elders said to me, "Weep no more. Behold, the Lion of the tribe of Judah, the Root of David, has conquered so that he can open the scroll and its seven seals." While these four living creatures were breathing out praise, and these 24 elders were also showering the Father with their own adoration, something new catches John's eye. It was an item in the right hand of God, a scroll to be specific. And there are two details about this scroll that the Holy Spirit inspires John to pen in God's holy book. The first one is that there was content written within and around. It was completely covered with information. And second to that, there were seven seals that perfectly concealed the message of that scroll. Now, the interpretation of these details is not too difficult to understand. To see that there is things written within and on the back implies that God has a lot to say, and that his message is complete, and it's ready to be known. And following that, the seals that keep this message out of view reveals that it's sealed. It's something that we can't see. It's not for any eye to behold, per se. And as we will discover, there is only one who is authorized to unfold the message and the content of this scroll. And although the scroll may seem mysterious at first, that has not left scholars and students of the Bible without the desire to discover and to try to make some kind of speculation of what is found in this hidden message. And there is a lot of debate and there's a lot of conversations about it. I am those who believe that there doesn't even need to be any debate, because all you got to do is continue to read on in the Bible to know exactly what's in the scroll. What is it about? So go to chapter 6, just to get an idea, to see the nature of the scroll beginning in verse 1. And I won't read all these verses, but just to give you an idea and just to convince you of what we're dealing with here. This is after the Lamb, who is Christ, takes the scroll from the right hand of the Father. And we read in Revelation 6:1, "Now I watched when the Lamb opened one of the seven seals, and I heard one of the four living creatures say with a voice like thunder, 'Come!' And I looked, and behold, a white horse, and its rider had a bow, and a crown was given to him, and he came out conquering and to conquer." Verse 3, "When he opened the second seal, I heard the second living creature say, 'Come!' And out came another horse, bright red. Its rider was permitted to take peace from the earth so that people should slay one another, and he was given a great sword." Now we pause here, and we see that this will continue. The seals will continue to be unlocked until we finally come to Revelation 8. And notice what we find in Revelation 8, verse 1. "When the Lamb opened the seventh seal, there was silence in heaven for about half an hour. Then I saw the seven angels who stand before God, and seven trumpets were given to them." There's no question that these seals, the same seals that were covering the scroll that we find in Revelation 5, are connected to the enactment of God's judgment being unleashed upon the evil in the world, preceding and leading up to the establishment of the Son of God's kingdom on the earth. In other words, the plain evidence of the text shows us that this scroll symbolizes God's sealed plan for his future and final judgments upon this world, which includes the redemption of his people. That's what we find here. And this interpretation should not surprise us, because again, Revelation is saturated with Old Testament references and allusions. And if you've been reading the Hebrew scriptures faithfully, then you'll remember that there are instances, there are examples, there are moments where we find some similar imagery that prepares us for what we are seeing here. So let me give you an example with the prophet Ezekiel. In Ezekiel chapter 1, the prophet also experiences a vision of the glory of God. And interestingly, he too encounters the four living creatures.
And then,

when you come to chapter 2 of Ezekiel, like John following his vision of the glory of God, the prophet is given a scroll. He's also presented a scroll. And listen to the description of this scroll from Ezekiel 2, 9 and 10. And when I looked, behold, a hand was stretched out to me, and behold, a scroll of a book was in it. And he spread it before me. And it had writing on the front and on the back, and there were written on it words of lamentation and mourning and woe. So both Ezekiel and John saw scrolls with writing on both the front and the back, which emphasizes the vast number and the severity of the judgments that they record. But here's the main difference with Ezekiel's experience and John's. The scroll that Ezekiel received was opened. It was spread before him. Whereas the scroll in the right hand of the Father was sealed, perfectly sealed. Nothing of its decrees could be seen. Now that means something. Not anybody could reveal or execute the judgments, the plan of the culmination of human history. It wasn't available. It wasn't just thrown. It wasn't just given to anybody. No, it was secured. And had to be somebody who was authorized to unfold them. And until they were broken, this is the most important part, until those seals were broken, God's purposes will remain unknown and unfulfilled. That's the awareness that this heavenly gathering in Revelation 5 sensed, which is why a mighty angel finally proclaims the following in Revelation 5:2. Who is worthy to open the scroll and break its seals? Who is worthy? And a universal search goes out. As the words of this angel reverberated to every corner of the cosmos, the four living creatures remained silent. And the 24 elders sat still in their seats. All the myriad of holy angels looked at each other humbly, including Gabriel and the mighty Archangel Michael. That deafening quietness only continued as the sea of Old Testament prophets and kings and saints were examined. Abraham didn't step forward. Isaac didn't move an inch. Jacob was still. David? No, not David. Samuel, Isaiah, none of the prophets. They were all sharing in an awareness of their unworthiness. And that silence only continues as the sea of New Testament saints and leaders heard the invitation of that angel. And not a single one of them responded to this challenge. And after an indefinite period of searching, the quest for a worthy candidate came to its conclusion. No one in heaven or on earth or under the earth was able to open the scroll or look into it. Not one. Now go back to Revelation 5:3 and read John's words very carefully. And no one in heaven or on earth or under the earth was able to open the scroll or look into it. Able. Highlight that. Wasn't able to open the scroll. What does that mean? Well, remember, we read it in Revelation 6. How the breaking of each seal set into motion a spectacular event on the earth that would bring the world that much closer to its final cleansing and restoration. Therefore, to break those seals on the scroll implies that you have to have somebody who has the sovereign authority and power in order to do what? Carry out the affairs that it was designed to set into motion. Anybody can break a seal open. A child can do that. That's not the point. The point is who is able to execute what the scroll demands, what it's planning to perform. And not a single creature in heaven, or the most religious or pious person on earth, or any spirit under the earth, had the audacity to even entertain the possibility that they were able to break a single one of those seals and perform God's final program for human history.

And what John discovered at this point, no one is able. No one to defeat Satan. No one to judge sinners. No one to restore our fractured universe. No one to redeem the faithful. No one to swallow up death forever. No one to establish God's kingdom of peace and

Is there anybody? Is there anyone? No one stepped forward. And as time went on, emotion began to well up from the depths of his being until he could no longer contain it. And what do we read in verse 4? And I began to weep bitterly. Now the weeping here is the same word to describe the weeping Jesus expressed after the triumphal entry and he looked upon Jerusalem. It's the same word to define Peter's brokenness after he had verbally denied his master and Jesus looked at him in the book of Luke. So John's reaction to this is not some controlled disappointment with a few tears streaming down his cheeks. He's wailing. He's shattered. He's falling apart. In heaven of all places. Why such an intense reaction? Why weep, John? Two main answers. The first one is the fate of the world. And the second one is the object of his faith. The fate of the world was at stake if no one could open that scroll. If there was no worthy candidate, then the world as we have always known it, as the history books has always written honestly about it, would remain in its cursed condition forever. Without hope of redemption. No chance of restoration. So the cycles of sin and death would continue. The sorrows of sickness and disease would never end. The harassment and the deception of the devil and his demons will only intensify. No end in sight. True and lasting justice would never be executed, all the while wickedness would prevail and grow and claim more victims. Because that new heaven and that new earth that was promised, in which righteousness would dwell forever, would never materialize. No hope. This world will remain, and it will only decay more and more. But what about the object of John's faith? Do you remember where this is actually all taking place? Yeah, sure, John is in heaven by a vision, but he is suffering on an island called Patmos on account of the word of God and the testimony of Jesus. This man, for most of his life, put his faith and trust in the Lord Jesus Christ. And like you, his belief in Christ was more than just him being the Savior for sinners. We believe he's the soon returning King who will complete humanity's rescue at the end of the age. So where is he? Where is he? Is he not the one who can open the scroll? Where can he be found? And tears began to flow. Because one reason why John is crying here is because the object of his faith, his trust, was being shaken. His confidence in Christ was being tested. Everything that he believed up to this point, the high price that he prayed with his life, would it be vindicated? The trust of millions of people, would it come to pass? So you see here, it's the fate of the world, and it's the object of John's faith that's causing him to react in this way. And although those are the two primary reasons for John's weeping, there's also a broader application for us. If you just zoom out, step back, and look at this from a general perspective, I see John's tears saying something to you and I. That they testify of this man's desire to know God's will and to see it come to pass. That scroll had the purposes and the plans of God. They were concealed. They were out of view. Yes, and primarily, who's going to open it? Who's going to fulfill the final chapter of God's redemption? But also, what's in the scroll? And he weeps. Do you hunger to know?

Know God's will. Where's your heart in discovering more of what God has made known in His book? And to see it manifest in your life, the promises, the testimonies, the revelation. As I was meditating on this point, even this morning, these verses came to mind from Psalm 119, verse 19. I am a sojourner on the earth. Hide not your commandments from me. And then in verse 20, my soul is consumed with longing for your rules at all times. Don't you love that? I'm a sojourner on the earth. So don't conceal your commandments, your truth, your insight, your treasures from me. What is he saying there? I'm just passing through this life. I only have a little window of time to discover the depths of who you are and to see things manifest in and through my life. So hide them not from me. Do you pray like that? Here's another thing that I learned from this psalmist. The more this world is home to you, the less you're going to hunger for God's word. I'm a sojourner on this earth. This is not my place. This is not permanent. This is not where I'm going to dwell forever. I'm not building any lasting kingdom here. I'm just traveling through. So give me what's eternal. Give me what's going to last. Give me what I was really created for. So one potential reason why you find yourself not longing for deeper and wonderful treasures in the scriptures, perhaps you got a little bit too comfortable here. And you don't realize eternity and heaven and the things of the Spirit. But the psalmist says, I'm just passing by. So give me what my soul ultimately craves. Hide not your commandments from me. Do you long for the same? I love how the psalmist says, at all times. His devotion to the truth is not sporadic. It doesn't just get inspired at Maranatha conference once a year for a couple of days. It's a conviction that sits in the foundation of his heart. It's true. It's who he is. So it's either that is really something you can say amen to, even though it's not perfect, and I can say it's not perfect for me either. The flesh tends to erupt and challenge that desire. But do you find yourself more indifferent to the scrolls that God has given us here? Let me put it this way. Are you content to remain in ignorance? Or do you even find your heart being moved because there are moments where you can't pursue deeper understanding and you so want to? John's reaction to being denied to some degree what that scroll was holding is a wonderful example for you and I and how we should relate to what God has given us into our hand. There's no seal on this book. You can have it in digital screens. You can have it in hearing. You can have it in leather goat skin. You can have it in so many ways. But your heart, Lord, I want to know more of you. I want to know all your promises, all your warnings, all the things that you have made plain, and the things that are not so obvious, oh God, hide not your commandments from me. And John's weeping now was interrupted in the main verse of our message. Let's come back to it, to Revelation 5:5. One of the elders spoke up, and he offered some of the most incredibly comforting words in all of the book of Revelation. Weep no more. John, you don't have to cry like this anymore. Don't you know that there is one who is worthy to open the scroll and to look into it? Did you forget? And I want to make the case today before we partake that the solution to John's sorrow is the same for ours. Being reminded of the fact that our Savior has conquered. He's the living conqueror. Isn't that what he says? Behold, the Lion of the tribe of Judah, the Root of David, has conquered.

which means 2,000 years ago, Jesus lived a perfect life of obedience, and he died a vicarious death. And because he did so perfectly, whatever he started, he will finish. Neither Satan, sin, nor death will have the final word. Jesus conquered, which means he will vindicate the persecuted church. And it means that he will glorify believing loved ones that you and I have lost to accidents and illness. It means that he will prove himself faithful to every unbelieving, blasphemous generation that has ever lived. It means that Christ will finally create a world free from the effects, every effect of the fall, for us to live in perfectly in his glorious presence forever. Weep no more. However, the elder's words carry deeper meaning. He reminds John of two titles relating to Jesus Christ. The first one is that he is the Lion of the tribe of Judah. And the second, that he is the Root of David. Now, from just an aerial perspective, that says something about the humanity of Jesus and the divinity of Jesus. The Lion of the tribe of Judah. This truth affirms the humanity of our Messiah, that he descended from a real tribe within the people of Israel. He's from the tribe of Judah, truly man. But he is also the Root of David. And the Root of David implies something about his preexistence, that in the same way a root is the source of life to a plant, Jesus Christ existed before David. And he was the very source of his lineage. He's the root, which is amazing. You don't have to turn there, but this is a direct line in prophecy, a reference to the prophecy found in Isaiah 11 verse 10, where we're told the root of Jesse, all the nations, all the Gentiles will inquire of him. And Paul quotes Isaiah 11:10 in Romans to say, this is Christ. This is Christ in bringing in the Gentiles to him, the Root of Jesse. But in Isaiah 11:1, we're told that he's the branch of Jesse. Well, how can you be the root and the branch? Again, even within that chapter, you have something about the preexistence of Christ. He's the root, but he's also the branch. He's a descendant. He's coming from this family, this lineage. And if that wasn't glorious enough, here's the heart of what this elder is saying to John. What's the essence of his message when he says, the Lion of the tribe of Judah, the Root of David has conquered so that he can open the scroll and its seven seals? It's plain. Whatever God promised from the beginning, he will fulfill. He will fulfill. Because again, you see that these are titles of the Messiah that was predicted in the Hebrew scriptures. And the Root of David comes from Isaiah 11, but there's one that's even earlier than that. The Lion of the tribe of Judah comes from the book of Genesis. And that's where we're going to turn to in our final passage together. Go to Genesis 49. And this is when Jacob gives a prophetic benediction to each of his sons, the immediate tribes of Israel. And when he comes to Judah, I want you to see what he says, because this is what the elder is doing. He's reaching back to this prophecy and he's saying, John, Jesus is a fulfillment of what was prophesied in Genesis 49. Look at verse 8 with me. Judah, your brothers shall praise you. Your hand shall be on the neck of your enemies. Your father's sons shall bow down before you. Judah is a lion's cub. You have gone up from the prey, my son. He stooped down. He crouched as a lion and as a lioness who dares rouse him. The scepter shall not depart from Judah, nor the ruler's staff from between his feet, until tribute comes to him, and to him shall be the obedience of the peoples. What a shock. This must have been to the brothers who were hearing their father say this about Judah. Why is this a surprise? Why is this startling? Because the family of Israel was very few in number. They're still in Egypt when this was given. They haven't even entered into the promised land, and yet we read here that Judah and his descendants will have preeminence among his brothers, in that they will be in a position of rulership.

over his brothers. So you're talking about a king and a kingdom, and here you are still renting a neighborhood in the land of Egypt. It's fascinating. And we know that this is speaking about a king and a kingdom because of the imagery of a scepter. You've probably seen one. A staff with ornaments that symbolizes sovereignty and power and majesty. So in practical terms, what is this prophecy conveying? It's saying that eventually kings were going to arise from the line of Judah. And what you find as you continue in the Old Testament is that the seed form of this prophecy began to sprout with King David. And it blossomed more and more with the succeeding kings following him. As we've been studying in 1 and 2 Kings. David's line through Judah would govern the kingdom of Judah. But this is a detail in the prophecy that many people miss. Look back at verse 10 of Genesis 49. What does he say? The scepter shall not depart from Judah, nor the ruler's staff from between his feet until tribute comes to him, and to him shall be the obedience of the peoples. Now, some of you may be looking at me because you're saying, why does your Bible say that? My Bible says something different. Virtually every other word-for-word translation will render the same verse in the following way, until Shiloh comes. Anybody have that word in their Bibles? I guess most people here read the ESV then. Until Shiloh comes, and to him shall be the obedience of the people. You'll find that in the New King James, you'll find that in the King James, you'll find that in the NASB. So then why does the ESV say, until tribute comes to him? It's because the etymology, the root word for Shiloh is quite complex. It's quite complex in the Hebrew, and one of the variant definitions of this word is he to whom it belongs, or that which belongs to him. And that's why the scholars behind this translation chose this following phrase to put into this prophecy. But no matter what version you have, one thing is unmistakably clear. This prophecy points to a specific individual. It anticipates somebody from the royal line of Judah. A person. Not just a position, not just a government, but one particular individual. There is one king who will exercise universal reign. And he will bring unprecedented authority to the nations. And this king is something and someone Israel and indeed the whole world should be expecting. Look at it again, until tribute comes to him, and to him shall be the obedience of the peoples. Genesis. Then you go to Revelation. And this elder in this heavenly vision looks to John and he says, the lion of the tribe of Judah is here. What God said in Genesis is now being realized in Revelation. You know what's so amazing to me? That title for Christ, the Lion of the Tribe of Judah, is exclusively found in the book of Revelation. I'm thinking, why not use it more? It's powerful. The Lion of the Tribe of Judah? Why did the Holy Spirit keep it until the last book of divine revelation? Because it is a title appropriate for the second coming of Christ. That's why. And that's partly the reason why the Pharisees and the Jews could not accept that Jesus Christ of Nazareth was the Messiah. Where is the lion-like Savior and King? Come on, we gave you 3 years and we're still oppressed. Tear them apart. Deliver us once and for all. Own this place. Jacob said that a lion would come, a king would come. Here you are just traveling with some of these unlearned men. Yeah, you're doing miracles here and there, but come on, let's see it come to pass. And even up to the final moments of his life, they were tempting him to prove himself. You know, some people think that the Pharisees had good intentions and they were just confused because they were just going with what the scriptures had to say, and it seemed like Jesus was a little bit too ambiguous. No. The Pharisees were intentionally ignorant. Because the same Hebrew Bible that says there is one coming like a lion also portrays him

as a lamb. He is a lion, but he first must come as a lamb, and he must lay down his life as a sacrifice. And that is why, interestingly, in the same vision of Revelation 5, the elder tells John, the lion of the tribe of Judah is here, and when he looks for him, you find in the following verses that he finds instead what? A lamb. Well, I'm getting ahead of myself here, so I'm going to reel back here. What do we take from this? John, there needs to be no need to weep. For what reason? One main reason. God is faithful to his promises. Everything that he has said, you can trust completely. I love this. I love connecting the Bible, because you have something God said from Genesis, and now in Revelation, he's saying, here it is. Here's the realization of it. And yes, we're dealing with not weeping in terms of God fulfilling his promises in the end of the age, but let's apply it today. Let's apply it now. Listen, you and I would have fewer tears and greater relief if we just really believed God. If we really just took him at his word. If we had an ache and a longing to know all that he has to say, all that he has revealed, we would strengthen our souls. We would have more smiles and less frowns. I'm reminded when Jesus hid himself on the road to Emmaus, when those two disciples were dejected walking back after an eventful weekend in Jerusalem. And when this stranger supposedly asked them, what are you guys talking about? The scripture tells us in Luke 24 that they were sad. And they began to explain the events relating to Jesus Christ of Nazareth, who was crucified, and they had hoped that he would be the deliverer for Israel. What does Jesus Christ prescribe to these heavy-hearted disciples? Let me read to you one verse. Luke 24, 25. And he said to them, O foolish ones and slow of heart to believe all that the prophets have spoken. The remedy to your pain and the clouds that hide the blessing and the happiness that your soul can experience is your darkness pertaining to the Word of God. It's your blindness. It's your unwillingness to take in not just some, but all that the prophets have spoken. I suggest to you today that you can know greater joy if you have a greater investment in the truth. And not just familiarizing yourself with it, but asking God for the faith to clutch onto and to believe it with all that is within you. I love how this elder in Revelation turns to John and reminds him of scriptural truths to stop his tears. Is there any difference for us? Let's emphasize over and over with these two disciples. Here's how I'm going to provide a balm for your souls. Consider all that the prophets have spoken. So here's what we're leaving with today. Here's how we're going to prepare to remember what Christ has done. This is what Revelation 5, 1 to 5 has left us with. Number one, in terms of application, may we be like this man who longed to know the will of God, who longed to see it accomplished. But may we also prescribe this to our own souls, that the revelation of Christ being a living conqueror and the things that were said about him, he fulfilled, and the things that he said about anything, we must trust wholeheartedly if we are going to be able to sail the seas of a church that is frequently battered and a world that is growing in evil. Only then will we know more song, less tears, more joy, less sorrow. May we come and remember what he has done for us together with hearts filled with faith. Lord, we ask as we praise you that you would be blessed by what you see and hear. And we choose to remember today that you are the fulfillment of ancient predictions, that your son Jesus Christ is the true Savior of the world. And Lord, if there are tears for any reason today,

May we sense the truth soothing our hearts so that our eyes can come to life again as we behold the one who is worthy to open the scroll and to look into it. We thank you that with all the updates of the horrors that are being committed in our city, around the world, the tragedies, the disasters, the floods, the earthquakes, the wars, our world will change one day. You will redeem everything, and you will be worshiped for it forever. But we choose to worship you now, as we reflect on how you have redeemed us and how one day you will rescue us forever and ever. We pray these things with great faith. In Jesus' name, amen.

The Lord of Glory has commissioned us with the greatest task on the face of the earth and the greatest responsibility, trusting us to carry it out, to deliver His voice and His message to the whole world, no matter what the circumstances are around us. No matter how difficult the world may seem, but we have a responsibility, and this responsibility will never change. That together, we go and preach the gospel of all of creation. The Lord has blessed us at Al Karma TV with the most powerful Arabic programs on the face of the earth, featuring the most powerful ministers. Evangelistic programs, programs on apologetics, programs for the family, programs for the youth, different churches. Al Karma features more than 41 churches that are broadcast on the various Al Karma channels. The Lord has given us the ability to do this. Today, God honors us to be together, you and us, to deliver His voice in different languages to the 2 billion people who need to hear this message. They might think they are worshiping God when they kill or through many other different things, but today we have the solution. We have the message of salvation, the message of eternal life that the world needs, which the devil resists in every way. He tries to distract us from the role we are supposed to fulfill. He tries to hinder us with family problems, with financial problems, with wars around the world. And at this time, more than ever, people need to hear God's message. That is why God has honored us today, you and us, to be able to take this message in different languages. And today, we launch a new channel called Al Karma All Nations, so we can reach the different peoples around the world in various languages. I thank God so much that today He gives us the ability to reach the entire world with His voice, just as He commanded us. Go into all the world and preach the gospel to all creation. Let's start together the Al Karma All Nations channel. Partner with us. From the Far East to the Far West, one voice.